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6: 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Impossible? Unrealistic? People can't love their enemies. At least that's the assumption. Yet the Greek word agape, translated love in this passage, by definition means a commitment to seek the highest good of another person. Matthew 5:44. Love your enemies and pray for those who persecute you. If you're saying, "But they really aren't my enemies," realize that if someone evokes resentment, bitterness, or hatred, that person is an enemy to your spirit. Praying for your enemy protects your heart from bitterness.
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7: Dr. John West is with us, Vice President of Discovery Institute, a prolific writer of many books, and his latest is Endowed by Our Creator, The Bible, Science, and the Battle for America's Soul. And it's just an absolutely fascinating look at those precious words in the Declaration of Independence. And not only that, but the worldview that gave life to the words that are now written under glass and still continue to guide this country to our day. So we were talking, Dr. West, about this idea of nature and nature's God, and being a wonderful historian, I love the fact that you point out, by naming multiple founders, Washington, Adams, Monroe, Jefferson, John Jay, all of them talking about the fact that this was appealing to the idea of revelation and reason. Now, you wrote about this at length in your book, The Politics of Revelation and Reason, but they understood that it was both. It wasn't just good common sense, but it was also something, a truth that was transcendent. Talk to me about that.
8: Yeah, so I think the main thing that I hope my fellow Christians will understand is that Christianity provides a lot of the oomph and basis for our moral laws, but Christians have always maintained that although the Bible is the clearest exposition, God also writes it even on our sinful hearts. And that allows us to say that when we're extolling, the truths of biblical morality, that's true for everyone. Whether or not they accept the Bible or not, they're accountable to that. And the founders were very much believed that our rights, and we could talk about that later, come from God, and that morality comes from God, but that they also believe that

0: even if you didn't say particularly believe in the Bible, that didn't give you an excuse, like Paul talked about, that you were still accountable to the moral law, and that there is one moral law. There isn't just a moral law for Christians or for Jews or for Buddhists. There is one moral law that God has instituted, and it's both on our hearts, and it's also in the Bible. And, you know, C.S. Lewis made that point in his book, The Abolition of Man. So this is not, but this is a, the reason I start by hitting off on that in the book is that I think I found in my experience many Christians misunderstanding that they so believe the lie, actually, the secularist lie, that, oh, the Bible is a fairy story, or, you know, so how can you impose your morality on other people? Well, the true retort to that is that there's one form of morality, whether you're a Christian or not, right, and you're still accountable to it. And that is, you can even, you know, most people actually, when forced, push come to shove, will recognize it. I love how Augustine put it, that, you know, he says, even if you say that, say, theft is not wrong, what's going to happen when someone steals from you?
1: Exactly, yes.
0: And C.S. Lewis later popularized that argument, but it goes deep into Christian theology. I mean, early Christian theologians made this argument building on Paul that, you know, even the Gentiles, even those who are non-Christians, can understand the basics of the moral law. And that's why we shouldn't be ashamed,
1: yes,
0: when we're, you know, extolling biblical morality for public life.
1: Yeah, amen. Absolutely right. Let me talk about the fact, again, we get such sloppy revisionist history so often around this, and that's why your voice is so crucial and so timely and so essential right now, Dr. West. So the idea that these truths are, quote, self-evident, that the history behind that, and again, in the photo that you show of the document where Jefferson does his edits and is crossing out, they really wanted to say sacred scripture initially before sacred or self-evident. Tell me about this. You write about this at length in the book, and I thought it was absolutely fascinating because it really gives a preponderance of evidence to those who said, just like Adams did, this is coming from the essence of that transcendent moral law that applies to all of us. It is part of the revelation that will guide us as well. So talk to me about that.
0: Yeah, so the original phrase was sacred and undeniable, and then it became self-evident. Now, secularists and unfortunately some Christians have gone along with this, that they think that, oh, because they junked sacred and you know, these truths are sacred and undeniable, and they substituted self-evident, that meant they were rejecting biblical revelation. And it's so sad when I've seen some noted Christians, whom I respect, adopt the secularists who make that argument. It's wrong. You can go back in, you know, to what we know of the drafting, and there's no evidence that they thought that they were saying anything different when they changed the wording. In fact, we don't even really know who changed the wording. You know, some people think it was Benjamin Franklin, but some people think it was Thomas Jefferson. We just don't know. What I will tell you is that really it's a distinction without a difference between, because all they meant by self-evident is that, you know, well-educated people, which would have included, you know, people who know about the Bible, that these truths are plain. You know, to someone who knows reality and knows, you know, the truths of Scripture too, these truths they're talking about are plain to everyone, should be plain to all, you know, thinking people. And that's all they were saying. And, you know, one of the members on the drafting committee, he doesn't get a lot of attention, but he's a really interesting figure, is Roger Sherman.
1: Mm-hmm.
0: And Roger Sherman, so yes, Benjamin Franklin and Thomas Jefferson were Unitarians. They didn't believe Jesus was God, so I wouldn't count them as Christians. But Roger Sherman was also on the drafting committee. And he was a devout Calvinist Congregationalist from New England. And we know he was devout because he was also active in his church in trying to emphasize the truths of Scripture that everyone needed to believe. So, you know, there's no way that he would have latched on to the self-evident language if he thought that that meant that they were replacing the idea that you know, that the Bible also, you know, gives us access to these fundamental truths. That just, and frankly, most of the 55, 56, you know, signers of the Declaration were actually, you know, standard Christians. And they made lots of revisions, you know, when it went to their process. And they wouldn't have accepted it if this was a plot to sort of, you know, change the meaning.
1: Exactly right. Wow. We are halfway through the hour, and I haven't gotten through the first chapter yet. Are you getting a sense of how much richness is in this newest book by Dr. John West? It's called Endowed by Our Creator, The Bible, Science, and the Battle for America's Soul. And you might be scratching your head saying, well, how in the world does science factor into all of this? Oh, it does big time. That's an absolutely fascinating part of the book. I'm going to try to touch on that. But otherwise, Dr. West, we're just going to have you come back again and again until we've exhausted the richness in this book. In the meantime, you all need to read it and buy a couple of copies.
2: 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Good afternoon. It's John Hemmer. Has this ever happened to you when you walk into a grocery store and you're getting your cart and then you see somebody you know? And it's like, hey, how are you? Yeah, good. How are things? All right. And you kind of chat for a couple seconds and then you go this way, they go that way. And then it's like every corner you turn, you keep seeing them throughout the store. It's almost like you pull up and it's like, oh, you're getting bacon too. Cool. Every place you go, I'm not sure how that works or why that works, but it's like every corner you turn, every time you turn around, they are right there. Isn't it encouraging, though, how God is always with us? The Bible says he sticks closer to us than a brother. He is with us always, even till the ends of the earth. Isn't God good? Wow. More In the Market is next.
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1: 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We're visiting with Dr. John West, who's Vice President of Discovery Institute and the Distinguished Scholar of American Government and Christian Civic Engagement at Cornerstone University. He formerly chaired the Department of Political Science at Seattle Pacific University, and he has a PhD in government from Claremont Graduate University. His previous books include, among others, Stockholm Syndrome Christianity, Darwin Day in America, and The Politics of Revelation and Reason. His newest book, a must-read, is called Endowed by Our Creator, The Bible, Science, and the Battle for America's Soul. I'm still lingering in the words in the Declaration because they really reinstate and perhaps clarify some of the confusion on the words of that most precious and important document. And the biggest sticky wicket of all, Dr. West, of course, is the phrase, all men are created equal, because that phrase has been taken out. It's been used as a cudgel. Oh, how many of the people who signed were slave owners, so they couldn't possibly believe that? What about women at the time? And the list goes on and on and on and on. But there is, unfortunately, the people who are making those comments fail to recognize there's a transcendence. I'm going to use the word again to that, because it is a direct reference to the fact that if men are created equal, it presupposes a creator. So talk to me about this.
0: Yeah, I think many people, when they hear, you know, all men are created equal or endowed by their creator, they think that's just boilerplate, you know, right, just sticking it in there. But if you read the founder's writings, you begin to realize that it's not just boilerplate. And in fact, one of the reasons I wrote this book is some of the even good interpreters of the Declaration that I read, they gloss over this. They just treat it like it's propaganda or something. So earlier you referenced that in the subtitle of my book, it talks about the Bible, but even science. So how does that play in? The founders thought that there was objective evidence in nature for a creator. So when they said that we were created equal or endowed by our creator with unalienable rights, they weren't just making a subjective faith statement. They thought that reality pointed to a creator. And I'll just point out, and many of your audience will know if they've read, say, my colleagues' books like by Steve Meyer and others, that the scientific revolution was run by people, began just a couple centuries before, you know, our founding, was run by people who thought that there was incredible evidence both inside our bodies and up in, you know, the planets and the stars of design and an intelligent design and purpose by a creator. And our founders read many of those scientific thinkers. In fact, for the book, I was able to point out something I didn't even know about before, but when I was rereading it, it just struck me. So Benjamin Franklin, who in his sort of, sadly was not a Christian, but he did believe in God, and he did actually try to worship God in his own way. But he listed some of the people that he read when he had his private devotions after praying and praising God. He read many of these British natural theologians, and they were people making arguments that the complexity of nature, the purpose seen in nature, points to a creator. So they actually, the founders, and he wasn't the only one. John Witherspoon, who was the only clergyman to sign the Declaration, also in his lectures on moral philosophy, cited some of the same evidence. The founders pointed to the evidence of creation, of nature, as substantiating that there really is a creator. This wasn't just, like I said, a faith statement on their part. This was a statement of reality. And so everything that follows from it is also reality.
1: You point out, and I thought this was fascinating history that I did not know, is that Adams' son Charles kind of went a little haywire on this idea, rejected the idea of men being created equal, but his father ended up setting him straight. And it really, as you were talking, I was thinking, this was the same thing. You've got a quote from Adams here. I won't take the time to read it, but it's this whole idea of human exceptionalism. And he didn't use that word in that phrase, but that's really and truly what he was talking about. Even though they didn't couple those two words yet at that time, when they talk about all men are being created equal, are they not talking about, they didn't use the word again, but aren't they really using the concept of Imago Dei, the only part of creation made in his image, all human beings, therefore we are all created equal because we are all made in his image?
0: Yes, that's exactly what they're talking about. And I know this trips up even, you know, many conservatives, because people on the left have tried to say, oh, well, that means we need to equalize incomes and do all these other things. And no, the founders were very clear that by all men are created equal, they did not mean we all have the same talents, we should all have the same incomes, or, you know, on and on and on. But they did mean that there were very specific ways that we are all equal. First of all, as a class, all human beings compared to other animals as a class, we're much more equal to each other than any of us are to a rock or a mosquito. Mm-hmm. And then that, you know, number one, I actually go through seven ways. I don't have time for that. But, you know, number one, we're all created by the same God. Number two, we all have rational faculties in the way that, say, a mosquito doesn't or a rock doesn't. We all have, they thought we had eternal souls. James Wilson, signer of the Declaration and the Constitution, went on about how we have eternal souls. And he's getting that from Christianity. But that was one of the fundamental ways they thought we were equal. And then on the negative side, what made us so different from the French Revolution and revolutions that followed after that is they thought we were equally sinful and fallible. Therefore, no one should be given absolute power, because there's none of us other than Jesus, who was God, you know, no human being, is actually so good or so supreme that they should act as God over other human beings.
1: Yes.
0: And so that's why you have limited government. And that's one of the really distinctive things about the American founding, and one of the reasons why the French Revolution went so haywire, because yes, it didn't believe in that.
1: Can I linger for a moment? Because I find this conversation fascinating. Oh, again, to have been a fly on the wall, but thank you that they left a multiplicity of letters to hear a conversation between Adams and Jefferson. So Adams would have portended more toward the idea that we are fallen. The idea of the separation, yeah, of powers happens by one of the founders going home from church that day, recognizing the basics in nature of man, that we needed a system of checks and balance. But Jefferson was quintessentially a child of the Enlightenment and had this idea that in every day and every way, man is getting better and better. That those words hadn't been uttered yet, but that was pretty much his, yeah, philosophy, which is why when people argue, the distinctive between the French and the American Revolution could not be farther apart. Am I right?
0: I agree. And you know, you were right about Jefferson. I will say, even Jefferson, though, especially after the French Revolution went bonkers, Jefferson didn't have the exact same beliefs. But he did veer towards that. But almost all the other founders did not. I mean, Washington, Hamilton,
1: right, right,
0: John Adams, James Madison. I mean, they had a much more level-headed view coming from Christianity in many respects. And, you know, John Adams is an interesting case. He didn't believe in the Trinity, so I don't count. I mean, but he took so much from Christianity. So it's actually heartbreaking,
1: yeah,
0: because like Jefferson, he really denied that Jesus was God, but he took so much else from Christianity that from a practical standpoint of his political beliefs, for it was very much inspired. In fact, he was another one who said you get equality fundamentally from Christianity. And so, yeah.
1: Let's hope before they both died on the 4th of July, they came to understand exactly who Jesus was, right?
0: Yeah, I hope so.
1: So let me go to another interesting dialogue between Jefferson and Adams, and this was this little tiff they had over the word. Was it unalienable or inalienable? Either way, it's a word nobody in the 21st century in America uses unless we're talking about the Constitution or the Declaration. So what does it mean to have an unalienable right, and why are those rights inexorably connected to that creator we were just talking about?
0: Oh, yeah. So, you know, when you talk about these have specific meanings. And so, again, many people just think, oh, these are glittering rhetoric generalities. But no, the founders meant specific things by them. So what do you mean by having the right to life? Well, how does that relate to being created? Well, where do we get our life from? It's not from other people. Yes, right, our parents give birth to us, but ultimately our life comes from God. So therefore, it's an unalienable right. It comes directly from God, and so no one else can rightfully take it from us. Now, that doesn't mean, you know, talk in the book, but you can, if you commit a capital crime or you decide to sacrifice yourself for the good of others, like in war, you can do that. But no government or other people can rightfully take an innocent life of someone else, because life is not something they gave. It comes from God. And that also means, by the way, James Wilson talks about that we don't have the right to take our own lives, because right, it comes from God. Mm-hmm. So that's one thing. And then liberty, where do our capacities come from? To use reason, to create art, to, you know, do great acts of good to other people. Our abilities, ultimately, it comes from our creator. So again, other people don't have the right. When it means unalienable, it means it comes from God, so other people don't have the there are some things that are so basic, mm-hmm. and that other people have not they didn't create us with our fundamental talents of reason or other things, and so that's unalienable. People cannot rightfully take that away from us. And then pursuit of happiness really is just another form of liberty, but you know, the founders thought happiness followed after virtue. And so virtue and actually seeking God leads to happiness. And so that is a form of liberty. And that's so actually important, because today some people think that, oh, the founders, and there's some Christians who believe this, the founders, they didn't think of virtue. They just thought the government was a machine, that as long as you pitted interest against interest, everything would turn out. No, they always called that auxiliary precautions. Mm. They thought ultimately virtue was required. In fact, I love Benjamin Franklin, where he puts it, only a virtuous people are capable of freedom. As people become more vicious, they have more need of masters. And so it's actually, the founders knew that, and that's why many of them really wanted to, you know, promote religion and churches vibrant, because they knew that was needed for a free society.
1: Yes, and Washington writes about virtue and character all the time. So when we come back, I want to linger on this idea about the unalienable rights coming from God, because, you know, the writer of Ecclesiastes is right, there's nothing new under the sun. So here was this idea that was probably more universally recognized in the 1770s. But now in the 21st century, we've got people who are literally sputtering and choking on the idea that rights are given to us by God. Which, by the way, when you grab a hold of that concept, it certainly puts, if I may, government in its place. Government, you didn't give us the rights, and you cannot take them away. It's a whole different approach that we have toward government when we understand that principle. Dr. John West is with us, endowed by our Creator, his newest book, Fabulous, back after this.
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0: Does the Bible seem confusing? Do you sometimes feel God is so remote that he doesn't care about you? 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There's a reliable place to ask all these questions right here on this station. I'm Dr. Michael Rydelnik, host of Open Line, and I look forward to talking with you. 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
2: We're visiting with Dr. John West, Vice President of Discovery Institute and the Distinguished Scholar of American Government and Christian Civic Education at Cornerstone University. He's a wonderful and prolific author. His latest book is called Endowed by Our Creator, The Bible, Science, and the Battle for America's Soul. And there is so much more I haven't even gotten to yet. So if you're enjoying this conversation, friend, that's all you need to know to get a copy of the book. I've got it linked on my website at inthemarketwithjanetparshall.org, and I strongly recommend that you get it, read it, dog-ear it, underline it. It's our history. We need to know it, and then give it to several people. It's a great way to say happy birthday, America. I'm so glad that you included it. I've laughed out loud when I've heard people say this in the public square, Dr. West. You quote a journalist who showed up on NBC and talked about the, quote, extremist element of conservative Christians and Christian nationalists who hold this view that our rights, in fact, come from government. And I played this audio when Senator Kaine from my state, the great Commonwealth of Virginia, said that the idea that rights don't come from the government but come from the Creator, that's what the Iranian government believes. He said the statement that our rights do not come from our laws and our government is extremely troubling. I can't figure out the genesis of this. It can't just be singularly theophobia. And I say this graciously, but I think it needs to be said. It's wanton ignorance. They don't even understand the founding principles of this country. By the way, the fact that our rights are unalienable and we've gotten them from God and not government should be a comfort and a blessing, not a cudgel. What is this, just postmodernism that's pulled out its modern day cudgel to beat this idea back?
3: I mean, I think it's hyper secularism run riot. Sadly, we did a survey of 2,500 Americans right before this book came out, and it shows that only 4 in 10 Americans now say that they think our rights come from God. The rest believe it came from government, it came from other society, tradition, even evolution. Even self-identified Christians, many don't believe rights come from God. Now, there's a narrow majority of Protestants who believe, 52% who think, but still that means almost 50% don't believe it. Exactly. And I just think it's really sad, because here's the point of why this is practical. This, again, isn't just rhetoric. If you don't think our rights come from God, if you think they just come at you, bestowed by the graciousness of government or other people, well, when the government changes its graciousness or the other people change their mind, exactly, you don't get your rights anymore. And I think, you know, here's a practical thing for people who, many who are listeners probably know, that we, you know, had a lot of overreach during COVID, and I think that's true, but compare actually the overreach in America versus what happened in Canada. And as bad as what happened in America was in some states, there was a massive outcry on it. And so some of the most extreme things you saw in Canada, which doesn't have that same philosophy, you know, going back ingrained in them about rights coming from God, you know, that's the difference. If you don't think our rights come from God, then there's no reason why government can't take them away.
2: That's exactly right. That's why I say it's protective. It isn't, it's not creating a theocracy, contrary to what some people are saying, but it is absolutely very protective. So let me, and again, in an hour that's gone unbelievably fast, here are these words: to secure, and this is the part that doesn't get quoted very often, I think, for most people, or understand that this is part of those 55 words. To secure these rights, governments are instituted among men, deriving their just powers from the consent of the governed. How American politics works in a nutshell. Politics is simply the process of creating public policy that protects the people, but the primary principle is the power comes from the bottom up, not from the top down. So how does one then, in this ideal that they subscribe to in this very important document, how does one secure their rights as an American, particularly if, as we just discussed, those rights do not come from my town of Washington, they come from God?
3: Well, the founders thought that's why you had a representative democracy, where and a constitution that also limited what tyrannical majorities might try to do, but that, you know, in the areas where public policy could and should operate that doesn't violate your rights, it has to be based on the consent of the governed. And I want to point out, that's a direct practical implication of believing all men are created equal. Mm-hmm. If we are equal fundamentally before God and in our rights, that's why it's unjust to be ruled by people without your consent. And so we don't have time for this now, but you know, the whole, as you know, the second part of the book is how this came under attack mm-hmm. by social Darwinism, by you know, Darwin claimed that we are fundamentally unequal. And that coming out of that came the progressive era in the United States, where they thought, well, no, human beings aren't equal. We're in a racial hierarchy, and even among you know, people of the same race, there's a hierarchy. And so we need to be governed by our betters. We need to be governed by today what's called the deep state, or what Woodrow Wilson would have called the administrative state of experts in ruling us in the name of science without our consent. That's the second half of the story. And then the third part, the third act of my book is how I think they're good signs that we're coming back to reality, and both science and also culture is pointing back to the truths of the founding. But I do think it's, you know, for people who are concerned today about the progressive era administrative state that is ruling you without your consent, that came directly as a result of the repudiation of the Declaration of Independence. And the progressive scholars who did that in the late 1800s, early 1900s, like Woodrow Wilson, they were direct and clear that that's what they were doing. They specifically repudiated the founders. They said, that idea of natural rights and limited government, that was okay for their time maybe, but we know better now.
2: You did a beautiful job of just talking about Acts 1, 2, and 3. And so, again, to my friends, we barely got through the first act. Acts 2 and 3 have yet to be discussed, which means, Dr. West, you have to come back again so we can continue this conversation. It is an absolutely fabulous book. I had not until I read this book, and it makes perfect sense knowing who you are and your background with the Discovery Institute, this intersection between our founding document and science and how really first principles are so important. So when you start reading about who these men were, what their worldview was, how they put together this document, as I said before, today sealed under glass with guards standing on either side. It's not just a piece of paper with history. It is a Northern Star. It is a profoundly important document that is built on, yes, I'm going to say it, Christian principles. The belief that God is real, he is knowable, that we are without excuse, that he gives us our rights, that they are unalienable rights, and that our job, built on the idea that all of us are created equally in his image, we can secure those rights. And that's just the first part of the book. Wait till we get into the science part. It is an absolutely fabulous book, Dr. West. I'm glad you can't see my copy. It is dog-eared and underlined, but it is now a treasure on my bookshelf. Thank you for that. And yes, let's please do another conversation, because the book is superb and timely, and it's bold. And I'm so thankful, because I think in these latter days, we need bold, clear, strong, concise, historic, and biblical thinking, and you provide all of that. Again, the book is called Endowed by Our Creator, The Bible, Science, and the Battle for America's Soul, written by our guest, Dr. John West. Check it out in the market with janetparshall.org. Underneath the summation of the 2 hours we do every day, there's a red box. It says Program Details and Audio. Click that on. It'll take you to the information page, longer bio for Dr. West, a link to his website, and there's the book, Endowed by Our Creator. Read it. It's fabulous. Thank you, Dr. West. See you next time, friends.
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4: Welcome to Breakpoint, a daily look at an ever-changing culture through the lens of unchanging truth. For the Colson Center, I'm John Stonestreet. Some Christians argue that America's founders were overwhelmingly Christian in their faith and outlook. Many were even evangelicals. Many secularists, on the other hand, will claim that these men were basically Enlightenment deists or even free thinkers, which is another way of saying that they were atheists or at least hard agnostics. Now, clearly, there were deeply committed Christ followers among the founders, like John Witherspoon and Benjamin Rush, men who were quite significant but are often overlooked leaders that were involved in the revolution and the Constitutional Convention. At the same time, some of our founders, though religious, were far from being evangelical, some even heterodox. But how many were deist, as is often claimed? For example, Thomas Jefferson is quite often cited as being a deist. Deism teaches that God created the universe, but does not in any way intervene in the world. By that definition, however, basically none of the founders would qualify, including Thomas Jefferson. Consider these words that are recorded on the walls of the Jefferson Memorial. Quote, God who gave us life gave us liberty. Can the liberties of a nation be secure when we have removed a conviction that these liberties are a gift of God? Indeed, I tremble for my country, when I reflect that God is just, that his justice cannot sleep forever. Commerce between master and slave is despotism. Nothing is more certainly written in the book of fate than that these people are to be free, end quote. In other words, Jefferson was concerned about God judging the nation for slavery. That's something that no good deist would say. Another example is Benjamin Franklin, often recognized as the least religious of all the founders. At a particular impasse during the Constitutional Convention, Franklin famously said this, quote, "In this situation of this assembly groping as it were in the dark to find political truth and scarce able to distinguish it when presented to us, how has it happened, sir, that we have not hitherto once thought of humbly applying to the Father of lights to illuminate our understandings? In the beginning of the contest with Great Britain, when we were sensible of danger, we had daily prayer in this room for the divine protection. Our prayers, sir, were heard, and they were graciously answered. All of us who were engaged in the struggle must have observed frequent instances of a superintending providence in our favor. To that providence, we owe this happy opportunity of consulting in peace on the means of establishing our future national felicity. And have we now forgotten that powerful friend? Or do we imagine that we no longer need his assistance? I have lived, sir, a long time, and the longer I live, the more convincing proofs I see of this truth that God governs in the affairs of men. If a sparrow cannot fall to the ground without his notice, is it probable that an empire can rise without his aid? We have been assured, sir, in the sacred writings that, quote, except the Lord build the house, they labor in vain that build it. I firmly believe this, and I also believe that without his concurring aid, we shall succeed in this political building no better than the builders of Babel. We shall be divided by our little partial local interest. Our projects will be confounded. We ourselves shall become a reproach and a byword down to future age. I therefore beg leave to move, that henceforth prayers imploring the assistance of heaven and its blessing on our deliberations be held in this assembly every morning before we proceed to business, and that one or more of the clergy of the city be requested to officiate in that service," end quote. Now, it goes without saying, a good deist would never seek divine intervention or rely on answered prayer. Here, Franklin does both of those things. Like Jefferson, if he was a deist, he was a really bad one. In fact, the faith that influenced the founding was not always faithful to orthodoxy, but it was certainly far more influential than deism. For the Colson Center, I'm John Stone Street with Breakpoint.
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6: 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Greer. As always, I'm your host, Molly Vidovich, and we're glad that you're with us today. You know, it seems like we're constantly hearing news of hurricanes, wildfires, mass shootings, racial injustice, all kinds of senseless tragedy in the world. And then on a more personal level, we struggle with chronic pain, miscarriage, broken marriages, and unfulfilled dreams. When it all hits, do you ever just wonder if it'll ever end? 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Pastor J.D. Greer deals with that question today on Summit Life as he continues our study in Psalms called Question Everything. 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But right now, here's Pastor J.D. looking at the question, will life ever get better?
7: How many of you have had the experience of getting into a new show, TV show, recommended to you by a friend, but a few episodes into it, you are bored to tears, and you find yourself asking, am I missing something? Am I dumb? I think that sometimes, I think maybe everyone else has a more sophisticated entertainment palette than I have, and I'm just too dumb to actually figure out the deeper meaning of this show. But you're a few shows into it, and you find yourself asking the question, does this show ever get any better? I think the show Lost permanently scarred me from Confidence and Good Endings, because I kept thinking, one day they're going to pull all this together, and it's all going to make sense. And I watched, and I watched, and I watched faithfully for 6 years. I watched. And when the last episode ended, I was like, what? Were they dead the whole time? I feel lost. Maybe that was the writer's intent. I'm the one that's supposed to be lost in relation to the plot of this show. I hate this show. That was how I ended my relationship with Lost. I share that because there are a number of Psalms in the Bible where if you just read them straight through, it's like you find yourself right in the middle of a bad story and you have no idea of how it's going to turn out. How could it possibly turn out well? You find yourself asking, could life get any better? Will life get any better? Well, that's our question for this week. Will life ever get better? Maybe you feel like that this weekend in your life. Maybe you're wondering, how is this dark chapter ever going to end? Maybe you're just bored and you're like, is life ever going to get better for me? Is it ever going to be different? Or maybe you're on the other end of the spectrum. Maybe life is really good for you now, but there's this fear in your heart that this can't last. And I know that things are going to fall apart. I'm going to get the phone call. Something bad's going to happen. Psalm 88, verse 1. Psalm 88 is our psalm. Lord, you are the God who saves me. Day and night, I cry out to you. Now, that sounds like a statement of faith, right? You're the God who saves me. That is the last overt statement of faith you're going to hear in this entire psalm. Verse 3, I am overwhelmed with troubles and my life draws near to death. I am counted among those who go down to the pit. I am like one without strength. I am set apart with the dead, like the slain who lie in the grave, whom you remember no more, who are cut off from your care. You have put me in the lowest pit, God. In the darkest depths, your wrath lies heavily on me. You have overwhelmed me with all your waves. You have taken me from my closest friends and have made me repulsive to them. I am confined and cannot escape. My eyes are dim with grief. I call to you, Lord, every day. Every day I spread out my hands to you. Why, Lord, why do you reject me and hide your face from me? From my youth, I have suffered and been close to death. I have borne your terror and I'm in despair. Your wrath has swept over me. Your terrors have destroyed me. All day long, they surround me like a flood. They have completely engulfed me. You have taken me from friend and neighbor. Darkness is my closest friend. The end. And all God's people said, what the heck? Right? I mean, that's it. That's the last verse. Is there a part missing there at the end? You ask, isn't there a part missing at the end where the psalmist says, oh, but God, you made everything all better. And now I am happy all the day. If you're happy and you know it, clap. Isn't there supposed to be a part? Thank you. Isn't there supposed to be a part of the psalm like that in how church is supposed to be? How can one of the psalms chosen to be in God's holy, perfect, inspired word, how could it end like that? I mean, if you got a Bible, look at it. Look, make sure that I did not leave out a section. Like there's no section at the end of that psalm, or there's no little star that says, in some manuscripts, there's another ending. There's none of that. It just ends right there. God chose to include this psalm in his Bible. Why? Because sometimes our lives feel like that. Isn't that right? Sometimes our lives feel like that. We don't know the specific condition the psalmist is in. We can tell that it involves personal betrayal, verse 18. Friend and neighbor have deserted me, have become repulsive to my closest friends. Have you ever experienced that kind of pain? Somebody very close to you turns their back on you. Maybe it's a spouse who rejected you, a father, a mother, a best friend stabs you in the back. Somebody at work turns on you. Maybe it's from your in-laws. Maybe it's not so much betrayal as it is just neglect. Your kids never call. Your spouse is cold and indifferent towards you, sexually unresponsive. We know this guy's in chronic pain. From my youth, I suffered. Most of the pain in my life has had an ending point in sight. But you wonder, what's it like to be in a situation where there is no ending point that you can ever see happening? I'm in the darkest depths, he said, verse 6. Have you ever had the experience of being in total darkness for any amount of time? A couple of years ago, I read the account of a guy named Sir Ernest Shackleton, who was the leader of the doomed expedition to try to be the first human to cross the South Pole. The thing went terribly wrong, and he and his team were stranded at the South Pole for over a year. He said, yes, sub-zero temperatures. We barely had enough food to survive. He said, but the worst thing was not the cold or the hunger. The worst thing was the darkness. The sun goes down at the South Pole in mid-May and doesn't come back up again until August. And he said, there's a darkness that eventually just puts a shadow into your soul that you cannot shake. That's how some people feel about their problems. I'm confined and I cannot escape. I read one time that if you get buried alive in an avalanche, if you survive that they're trapped underneath the snow. A lot of people that have no idea which way is up. They don't know how to dig out. There's too much pressure. They've been turned around too much. They don't even know which way to begin to escape. That's how the psalmist feels. God, I don't even know where to start. I've given up praying for this situation to be changed because I'm not even sure you can change it anymore, God. The marriage is too far gone now. Maybe she's remarried. Or they're dead. My career and my reputation have been hopelessly destroyed. There's no coming back from this one, not even for you, God. And then there's the loneliness. As I've talked to people who've gone through intense, sustained times of pain, they say one of the worst things is the loneliness because even people that love you just can't understand what you're going through if they've not gone through it themselves. The psalmist feels like God even cannot understand. In fact, if anything, it seems like God is against him. He keeps saying throughout the psalm, Lord, you did this to me. I remember one struggle that I was in where I prayed and prayed and prayed. And finally I said, Lord, I'm not praying about this anymore because it seems like everything I do, you do the opposite. Verse 15 summarizes the psalmist's feeling. I'm in despair. Despair means not only am I in pain now, despair means I have no hope it will ever get any better. This guy is way past the question, will life ever get better? He has resolved that it will not. And then he ends the psalm. He puts a period. And we all sit here looking at it saying, what in the world? But then look at how Psalm 89 opens. Written by a different guy, by the way. Psalm 89, verse 1, I will sing of the steadfast love of the Lord forever. With my mouth, I will make known your faithfulness to all generations. Verse 8, you are entirely faithful, O Lord. You rule the oceans. You subdue their storm-tossed waves. For Jewish people at the time, the ocean was the great unknown. And a hurricane at the ocean was like the uncontrolled power. You, God, control the uncontrollable. Verse 10, you crushed the great sea monster. Scholars say this was a reference to Egypt, Israel's great enemy from across the sea. You scattered your enemies with your mighty arm. Everything in the world is yours. You created it all. You created north and south, Mount Tabor, which marked the western boundary of Israel, and Mount Hermon, which marked the eastern boundary of Israel. You make north, south, east, and west, praise your name. Verse 21, the Lord says, I will steady him. Talking about David and his descendants of faith, which would include us. I will steady him with my hand, with my powerful arm. I will make him strong. The enemy shall not outwit him. The wicked shall not humble him. I will crush his foes before him and strike down those who hate him. I will extend his rule over the sea, his dominion over the rivers. He will call out to me, you are my Father, my God, and the rock of my salvation. No, I will not break my covenant with you. I will not take back a single word that I have said. How are these two psalms placed side by side? In the editing room, somebody said, oh, let's put these two together. The book of Psalms is written in part to present you with the enigma of the Christian life. Because you go through chapters of your life, sometimes long ones, that feel like Psalm 88. And the fact that Psalms like this one are in here shows you that you can be honest with God during those chapters, yet they do not invalidate the steadfast love and the faithfulness of God that is celebrated in Psalm 89. See, here's what Psalm 89 assures you. I'd encourage you to jot these things down. Psalm 89 assures you, number one, that God's steadfast love rules over everything in your life. He rules the raging sea, verse 9, which represent life's most chaotic elements. This for you would be the cancer cell, the unexpected job loss, the sudden departure of your spouse, the random accidents. He controls the sea monster, verse 10, which would be your most sinister enemy. Whether that's an enemy terrorist or just a boss who has it in for you or an ex-spouse that's trying to take everything that you've got. He stands guard at the north and the south. He'll make whatever come from Mount Tabor in the west or Mount Hermon in the east. He'll make those work to praise his name, meaning there is no power coming from any direction that he cannot and will not turn into his plan for your life that will lead to your good and the praise of his name. Nothing falls outside of God's control for you, through which his steadfast love and faithfulness are not working for the good purposes he has for his people. He will not break his covenant with you. Not a single word of all that he has said will not come to pass. All the promises of God are yes in Christ Jesus for you.
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7: Number two, God's steadfast love is not always immediately apparent to us. You see, the psalmist in Psalm 88 cannot see any evidence of God's steadfast love. Even in Psalm 89, he would say this, verse 46, "O Lord, how long will this go on? Are you going to hide yourself forever?" You see, we have a tendency to judge God's love for us by the situation that we're in the present. So if things are good, oh, we must be walking in God's love and favor. And sometimes we're willing to put up with pain in the present if we can see clear evidence of how God is making it all good in our lives. You ever heard Christians talk like this? "Oh, I lost the job over here unfairly, but that led to this job, which I make more money in. She broke up with me, but that led to this new relationship, and I like her better anyway. Jehovah Jireh, praise God, God is good all the time." You ever heard Christians do that? And by the way, sometimes that happens. Sometimes that happens. It's not illegitimate. But see, that logic can start to work against us. Because sometimes, in fact, a lot of times, we can't see the evidence of the good plan God is working through us. And we cry out in bewilderment with the psalmist, "How long, God? Are you going to do this forever?" So you can't always see it. Sometimes you may never see it in this life. And if your faith depends on seeing the resolution of your faith in this life, you're never going to make it. If your faith depends on seeing the resolution of your faith in this life, you're never going to make it. You are a crisis of faith walking around waiting to happen. And sometimes it terrifies me to think how many believers are in that category. Number three, God's steadfast love shapes the glorious conclusion of his plan. God's steadfast love shapes the glorious conclusion of his plan. Eugene Peterson wrote a book on the Psalms in which he points out that laments, like Psalm 88, laments are the predominant category in the Psalms, where the psalmist cries out, "How long, O Lord?" Peterson says, but the last five Psalms, Psalms 146 through 50, are all praise. Not a single word of lamentation, not a single word of complaint. Five psalms of nothing but praise. Psalm 150 is an example. Praise God in his sanctuary. Praise him in his mighty heavens. Praise him for his mighty deeds. Praise him according to his excellent greatness. Praise him with tambourine and dance. Praise him with strings and pipe. Praise him with sounding cymbals. Let everything that has breath praise the Lord. Praise the Lord. Nothing but praise. Peterson's conclusion was that even, listen, the shape of the book of Psalms has a meaning. And that meaning is that all prayer prayed long enough eventually turns into praise. So why, you ask, why put Psalm 88 in there without putting some of that praise mixed in it? Because sometimes your life on earth feels like and ends in a Psalm 88, but the story of what God is doing with you and in his people ends, Psalms assures you, in unfiltered, total praise. All Psalm 88s prayed long enough eventually turn into praise. It may not be until eternity when God wipes away every tear from your eyes and when God takes away all sickness and all crying and all pain, until that glorious day when, in the words of J.R.R. Tolkien, the writer of Lord of the Rings, when on that day when every sad thing becomes untrue, it might not be until that day that you finally understand it, but the book of Psalms assures you that it will happen. Not a single word of all that he has promised will not come into truth into your life. Paul would compare it to the experience of a mother after giving birth to a baby. All that pain that we call the labor process immediately wiped away because of the joy of what she now holds in her hands. There is coming a time, Paul says, when the pain of this earth is going to seem strangely insignificant in light of the glory that God brought about in us and through us in and through that pain. Think about it. You could already, most of you, if you've been a believer for any amount of time, you can already look at some of the chapters in your life

0: go through with Psalm 88. I was listening to a leadership guru this week named Simon Sinek, who's talking about the millennial generation, which technically, not even technically, I missed by about 15 years. Okay, so I'm not in the millennial generation, but Simon Sinek said, he said, this generation suffers from a complete inability to appreciate delayed gratification. He said, part of the reason is because everything in their life is instant, right? It's like if you want to talk to a friend, you just text them and bam, you guys are in connection. You want an answer to a question? Just type it in on Google. Bam, there's your answer. You want to buy something? You just go on Amazon, order it, and bam, a drone flies it to your house that afternoon. You want to watch a TV show, right? I mean, back in, you know, the old days, you had to wait till Thursday night when the A-Team came on if you wanted to see the next episode. But now you just go to the DVR and you pull it up and you can watch previous episodes. He's like, so everything in their life is instant. He said, listen, but some things in life don't work like that. In fact, the best things in life don't work like that. And maturity is one of those. Maturity is a long process. It's never instant. He said, it's our generation. They can see the top of the mountain, but what they can't see is the mountain. They don't see that to get to the top of that mountain, you got to go up that mountain. God's work in our life takes time. The praise of Psalm 150 requires some Psalm 88s, and it requires you walking through those Psalms. Number four, we behold God's steadfast love for us and the rejection of his anointed one. Psalm 89 shows you that you're going to behold God's steadfast love for us and the rejection of his anointed one. In the middle of Psalm 89, there's a very strange little segue that the psalmist suddenly goes and you're like, what's he doing? But now, verse 38, now you have cast off and rejected your anointed. You are full of wrath against him. You have renounced the covenant with him. You have defiled his crown in the dust. You have breached all his walls. All who pass by plunder him. He has become the scorn of his neighbors. You have cut short the days of his youth. You have covered him with shame, Selah, which means think about this. What's he talking about? You know, the Hebrew word for your anointed is the word Mashiach. Messiah, Christ. This is a prophecy about Jesus. Did you hear that in the description? You have rejected him, verse 38, renounced your covenant with him and poured out your wrath on him because God made him who knew no sin to become sin for us. So it was the perfect beloved son of God on the cross who had heard, you're my beloved son in whom I'm well pleased. That's the son who said, my God, why have you forsaken me? Verse 40, you breached his walls. A spear was driven through the walls of his heart and blood and water flowed out. Verse 41, all who passed by plundered him. The soldiers divided up his garments so that nothing was left that he owned. Verse 45, he was covered with shame. They spit on him. They defiled his crown on the dust when they put a crown of thorns on him and bowed down before him, mocking him, saying, hail, King of the Jews. He was cut short in the days of his youth. He died in his prime. He's talking about Jesus who would go through Psalm 88. But why? Why? Isaiah explains, surely he has borne our griefs and carried our sorrows, yet we esteemed him stricken by God and afflicted, but he was wounded for our transgressions. He was bruised for our iniquities. You see, around here we say that you can summarize the gospel in four words, Jesus in my place. It's not just that Jesus died for the sins of the world. He died for my sins. I was on his mind when he died on the cross. It was my transgressions, my rebellion, my pride, my impurity that put the nails in his hands and his feet that gladly he went to the cross for so he could suffer the penalty in my place. He was rejected in my place. He went through Psalm 88 in my place so that I would never have to be rejected and go through that. Martin Luther regarded Jesus's cry from the cross, my God, why have you forsaken me? He called those the greatest words in all of scripture. Why? He said, because, and I quote, in them we see that God faced abandonment in our place so that we would never, not in any circumstance or any situation, have to fear that abandonment or rejection. So when I feel like God has forsaken me, I'm wrong. I have to be.
1: When life is hard, a lot of Christians think they need to just muster up more faith, to just keep smiling and saying that God is good, even if on the inside they feel completely abandoned. But putting on a happy face can be a way to hide the truth. If you really want to experience true faith and peace, you have to dig out the lie that's at the root of your fear. This is Summit Life with J.D. Greer. And that's exactly the heart behind our brand new resource, Why Does It Matter? A collection of short teachings from Pastor JD that answers some of the biggest questions that Christians ask about their faith. So JD, tell us, who do you think this

0: resource will be most helpful for.
1: Yeah, you know, honestly, whether you have been to seminary or whether you're brand new in church, whether you consider yourself like a person who loves to read and think about deep theology, or you're a person who just is more of a practical, get it done kind of person, I think we all have the same basic questions.
0: Sure.
1: What this book does is it takes the questions we all ask about God's control over the world and the role of his sovereignty and the difference that prayer makes. It uses those as a platform to take you deep into knowing God's plan for your life and knowing him better. There's one thing we have a passion for here at Summit Life. It's just taking some of these deep things and making them accessible, putting it into terms that us normal people can just discuss among ourselves. It's our way of just saying thank you to you when you support Summit Life this month. We would love to give it to you. I think it will bless you.
0: 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I'm Molly Vidovich, inviting you to join us tomorrow as we continue to look for hope in the midst of our difficult days. Tune in Friday to Summit Life with J.D. Greer. 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Greer Ministries.
2: Let's be honest. Some days, it just feels like too much. You're tired, but you keep showing up. Sick. But you keep at it. You're praying. Nothing's happening. And you're holding it all together on the outside while quietly asking God on the inside, Lord, how much longer? That weight you feel, it's real. But hear this. God hasn't stepped away from you in the moment. Romans 5, 3 and 4 reminds us tribulation produces perseverance, perseverance character, and character hope. That means even here, right now, God is working. He's strengthening something in you that comfort could never produce. So if all you can do today is take one more step, take it. If all you can do is whisper a little faith, God hears that too. You're not breaking, you're being built right in the middle of it all.
3: This is Shauna on Johnny Erickson Tada Sharing Hope. Well, today's the first Thursday in May, a time that we set aside to pray for our country. But Johnny, I think nowadays most of us might not require a reminder to pray for our nation. It just seems that every Christian I know is praying for America.
4: Yeah, that's right.
3: I'm sure I speak for our listening friends. We all long for peace within our borders.
4: And we long for God to heal the divisions between so many Americans right now, don't you think?
3: Oh, yes. And I think that's a wake-up call for believers to drop to their knees like never before.
4: Which is why together we need to pray.
3: Yes.
4: Because we can actually believe in the power of prayer, but never do much praying. And so rather than talk about it on this National Day of Prayer, Shauna, let's just do it.
3: Yes.
4: And it starts with examining the way we live. How are we the ones guilty of fostering divisions? You know, in Micah chapter 6, verse 8, God gives us clear guidance on how to be a good American. It says, quote, "What does God require of us but to do justice, love mercy, and walk humbly with our God?" So, friend listening, let's go to God in these brief few minutes and ask him to make us people of Micah 6, verse 8. And this means I'm going to be asking you, my friend listening, right now, whatever you're doing, just agree with me in your heart, would you? And add your amen to this prayer so that it will be our supplication for this nation. So, let's pray. Almighty God, the God of our forefathers who looked to you for guidance, Lord, for over 250 years, you have shed your grace on this nation, your favor and your blessing, your smile, your kindness on this land and its people. And we do not deserve it. It's all been one mercy after another from your hand. You've given us peace, prosperity, religious liberties, freedom to assemble, the privilege of voting, and so much more. But today we collectively confess that we often take these blessings for granted. We have not thanked you as you should be thanked for how you've shown your light on this country. Oh, Father, Son, and Holy Spirit, Lord God, help us to be good Americans, but mostly good Christians. Direct our steps into the way of peace and strengthen our will to obey your commands. Our flesh may not be willing, but our spirits sure are. So strengthen them, strengthen our spirits to long for and love the appearance of you, Jesus Christ. But until you come, please be the guiding light to all those who sit in darkness and the shadow of death, that they may adore you for your mercy, follow you in your truth, desire you for your sweetness, and long for your return. Until that time, bring renewal to our nation. Bring the Bible. Bring a hunger and thirst for you. Bring once again your favor and grace and mercy on this country. In the mighty, matchless name of Jesus. And everybody listening says,
5: amen. Amen.
4: Oh, Shauna, what a great way to spend these just couple of minutes on the radio.
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4: And would you like to add anything on this National Day of Prayer?
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7: The Mosaic Covenant is God's loving, gracious, sovereign love on display, and Mount Sinai exploding in the way that it did was a kind of indication of just how morally, ethically pure and great this God that Israel was entering into relationship truly is.

0: Welcome to The Journey with Steve DeWitt, senior pastor and Bible teacher at Bethel Church in Northwest Indiana. When the Israelites arrived at the foot of Mount Sinai, God forged a sacred covenant with them and gave them the Ten Commandments. At this moment, the world changed forever. And today, Pastor Steve DeWitt highlights this profound moment in history with a lesson in Exodus 19. It's the first part of a message titled, Moses, the Mountain, and the Majesty of God. And you can listen online at thejourney.fm. Here's Pastor Steve.
1: The title of our message today is Moses, the Mountain, and the Majesty of God. All three nouns there are important because today we have a very dramatic scene in Exodus 19. Last week we had this epic moment when God, by his power, brought Israel through the Red Sea and crashed the Red Sea on Pharaoh's army. So the Egyptians were destroyed, Israel was saved, God was glorified. Somebody should make a movie about it. The story now gets even more intense. Okay, so we're in chapter 19, but let me summarize what happened from the moment that God saved Israel and destroyed Pharaoh's army to the point that we're at today. So God leads Israel south into southern Sinai, into the wilderness, and after 3 days, the people begin to grumble, and they say, "We're thirsty." They find some very bad water of some kind. God miraculously makes it sweet and provides for their thirst. Very shortly after, they start grumbling again, and they say, "We're hungry." And God provides, miraculously, a bread-like wafer in the morning that is just all over on the ground, and that is what Israel ate in the wilderness for 40 years. They also wanted meat, and God provided quail for meat in their diet. Every day, all their needs met every single day. Exodus 17, God again provides water. Moses strikes the rock, and water pours forth. This actually becomes a part of Moses' story later on. They defeat the Amalekites. Their very first military victory. As long as Moses' arms were lifted high, they were winning. And because he got tired, they came alongside Joshua and Aaron, and they held his arms up, and they won the victory, the very first military victory. And then God leads them to a mountain, Mount Sinai. This is the same mountain that Moses encountered God in the burning bush. God leads them back to Mount Sinai. The words that I would apply to Exodus 19 are awe-inspiring, terrifying, bewildering, and overwhelming. Exodus 19 describes this incredible scene where, in this incredible moment in Israel's history, and indeed in redemptive history, this is part of your salvation and mine, if you're a Christian here today. It is the place that Israel stays for nearly a year, one scholar points out. And if you were just to take the text of what happens at Mount Sinai, it goes from Exodus 19 through Leviticus all the way to Numbers 9. So in terms of this text of Scripture, the Pentateuch, the first five books of the Old Testament, what happens at Sinai is roughly a third of all the chapters from Genesis to the end of Deuteronomy. So this is a pivotal thing, really, really important thing, and I want to teach it well today. I want to teach it well. Pray in your hearts that I would. Exodus 19, we begin now in verse 1. On the third new moon, after the people of Israel had gone out of the land of Egypt, on that day they came into the wilderness of Sinai. They set out from Rephidim and came into the wilderness of Sinai, and they encamped in the wilderness. There Israel encamped before the mountain while Moses went up to God. This going up to God, to meet God at the mountaintop, is the first of seven ups and downs Mount Sinai over the course of this story. Up he goes, down he goes, up he goes, down he goes. And we see in that the priestly ministry of Moses. Verse 3, the Lord called to him out of the mountain, saying, thus you shall say to the house of Jacob and tell the people of Israel, you yourselves have seen what I did to the Egyptians and how I bore you on eagle's wings and brought you to myself. Now therefore, if you will indeed obey my voice and keep my covenant, you shall be my treasured possessions among all peoples. For all the earth is mine, and you shall be to me a kingdom of priests and a holy nation. These are the words that you shall speak to the people of Israel. Now, it is hard to overstate how important in the whole story of the Bible these words are, and in particular, one word that is in there, and it is this key word, covenant. Covenant. When I was in college, I recall I was in a class like Old Testament biblical theology, something like that. And in my memory, our whole grade, or most of our grade, depended on this massive final paper that we had to write on what, in our opinion, was the major theme in the Old Testament. And I remember that all my fellow students in the class, all of them, I think, went with the concept of covenant. Well, me being me, I didn't want to just do what everybody else was doing. I'm sort of the contrarian type. I'm like, I'm going to come up with my own thing. And so I wrote this whole paper arguing that the major theme in the Old Testament was something like the will of God. Okay? So I submitted my paper. I got my paper back from a very accomplished, very highly educated professor that I had. And there was writing in red on the paper, and it said something like this. Nice try, but the main theme of the Old Testament is covenant. And after years of study and years of preaching through the Bible, I have to say that I still think I was right. No, I was not right. Because you know what the major theme of the Old Testament is? It is the concept of covenant. I should have had a clue if I just looked at my Bible and realized that my Bible, like yours, is divided into two parts. There is the Old Testament, or covenant, and there is the New Testament, or new covenant. Perhaps that should have been a clue to me about what the major theme was. And indeed, the whole Bible, properly understood, is the story of God's covenantal relationship with people. Now, how does the Bible describe covenant? Here is a trusted Dictionary of Theology. Here's what it says. A compact or agreement between two parties, binding them mutually to undertakings on each other's behalf. Theologically, used of relations between God and man, it denotes a gracious undertaking entered into by God for the benefit and blessing of man, and specifically of those men who by faith receive the promises and commit themselves to the obligations which this undertaking involves. Now, there's a lot of words in there. Let me explain what we're getting at. The whole Bible is organized around covenants, among them including the Noahic covenant, which God said, I promise I'll never flood the earth again, and here's a rainbow as an enduring symbol of that. We have the Mosaic covenant, and I'm not going to tell you what that's about because I would ruin the whole sermon. That's where I'm getting at with this one. We have the Davidic covenant. Remember, God comes to David and says, your descendant will sit on a throne forever and ever, a promise. And then, of course, we have, most significantly, the new covenant of Jesus established by his precious blood, where he mediates a new kind of relationship between God and all those who trust in him as Lord and Savior. But today we are at Sinai, and this is the most significant, I would dare say, Old Testament covenant, and we have these initial covenantal words from God. Notice that it starts with God, as all the covenants of the Old Testament and the New do. God doesn't need anything we have to offer. There is no bargaining with God. All of these relationships require God to be the initiator. It is all an act of his covenantal grace. covenants, including the new covenant with Jesus, and maybe most exemplary in the new covenant with Jesus, an act of God's sovereign kindness and undeserved grace to us. This is how God enters into relationships with his people. And it is always in this concept of covenant. So all covenants, and this is true of the, you know, the your HOA covenants or whatever other covenant that you might have in your life, they always have, it's a relationship, and the relationship is established around certain agreements where both parties are saying, if you do this, then I will do that. And we find the same thing here in the Bible. And in the Bible, we have God entering into contracts or covenants with people, and they also have obligations and stipulations. So here at Sinai, this is what God says. Here's verse 5 in this Mosaic covenant. They call it the Mosaic covenant, not because it's, you know, Moses is the basis of it. He's just kind of the leading figure. You could call it the Sinai covenant as well, but I digress. Look at verse 5. But I say that because it would be easy to think that the Mosaic covenant depended on Moses, or the Davidic covenant depended on David, or the Noahic covenant depended on Noah. But in each case, the covenants always depend upon God. They always depend upon God. And it's a good thing, because we fickle human beings are notorious for not fulfilling our end of the bargains. And we need a faithful God. But back to verse 5. Okay, this is the kind of thing, there's rabbit holes all over here. So hard not to go down them, because they're so fantastic to think about. Verse 5. Now therefore, if you will indeed obey my voice, notice if you will obey my voice and keep my covenant, you shall be my treasured possession among all peoples, Israel. For all the earth is mine, and you shall be to me a kingdom of priests and a holy nation. Again, notice the if. This is the stipulation. If you obey, then you will be to me a treasured possession, a kingdom of priests, a holy nation. So the condition here is obedience. And naturally the question is, okay, well, if I have to obey, what do I have to obey? Like, what's my part of this that I have to do? And if you just glance ahead to chapter 20, you'll notice probably the heading in your Bible, just like mine, it says the Ten Commandments. Okay, the Ten Commandments. These commandments are a kind of summary moral code. 10 key categories that shape everything else. Now, there is a lot more to the law of God than the Ten Commandments, and the whole book of Leviticus is in part, or is essentially further law of God. And if I had more time, I would talk about how the law of God, there were aspects that were ceremonial, there were some that were civil, connected to Israel. But there are these moral aspects of the law of God that continue on through the new covenant, and they do so because they reflect the moral and ethical character of God himself. They are always true, no matter what covenant you're in. But again, that's a digression. But the Ten Commandments get at the heart of what Israel was agreeing to do and what God was requiring. So God says, all right, I want you to go down there, go back down the mountain. I want you to propose to Israel this covenantal relationship. Verse 7. So Moses came and called the elders of the people and set before them all these words that the Lord had commanded him. All the people answered together and said, all that the Lord has spoken, we will do. And Moses reported the words of the people to the Lord. So Israel as a nation says, we're in. We're going to do what God is requiring. Now we know, and God knew, this was not going to go well for Israel. In fact, the rest of the whole Old Testament is basically the story of Israel failing to do what they agree here to do. Verse 9. And the Lord said to Moses, behold, I am coming to you in a thick cloud that the people may hear what I speak with you and may also believe you forever. When Moses told the words of the people to the Lord said to Moses, go to the people and consecrate them today and tomorrow, and let them wash their garments and be ready for the third day. For on the third day, the Lord will come down on Mount Sinai in the sight of all the people. And you shall set limits for the people all around, saying, take care not to go up into the mountain or to touch the edge of it. Whoever touches the mountain shall be put to death. No hand shall touch him, but he shall be stoned or shot. Whether beast or man, he shall not live. When the trumpet sounds a long blast, they shall come up to the mountain. So Moses went down from the mountain, here he is coming back down again, to the people and consecrated the people. And they washed their garments, and he said to the people, be ready for the third day, do not go near a woman. So Israel here now, in agreement to the covenant, consecrates themselves. How do they do that? They wash their garments, no marital intimacy. Now, it's interesting. I get the privilege of reading all these commentaries and all of that, and many of them kind of stop on the marital intimacy part and kind of ask, well, why was that one of the things that Moses required? Is it because, you know, grimy clothes and marital sex make you unclean or sinful? And we know that that is not the case. It would seem, though, that what Moses was calling for here was a nationwide fast, a fasting from things to focus on this kind of covenantal marriage moment with God himself. Now, I want you to see what happens when God shows up. Look at verse 16. On the morning of the third day, there were thunders and lightnings and a thick cloud on the mountain and a very loud trumpet blast, so that all the people in the camp trembled. Then Moses brought the people out of the camp to meet God, and they took their stand at the foot of the mountain. Now Mount Sinai was wrapped in smoke because the Lord had descended on it in fire. The smoke of it went up like the smoke of a kiln, and the whole mountain trembled greatly. As the sound of the trumpet grew louder and louder, Moses spoke, and God answered him in thunder. The Lord came down on Mount Sinai to the top of the mountain. What a sight! What a sound! The whole thing is this kind of visceral, immersive experience in the power and the grandeur and the glory of Almighty God. There was a reason that God came down in this way. He wanted Israel to understand his glory and to feel his power and to understand that the God that they are entering into a covenant with is a holy God. He wanted Israel to reverence him. Proverbs says it this way, the fear of the Lord is the beginning of wisdom. Israel got wisdom as the ground shook and the mountain exploded and all of their senses were overwhelmed. Israel got moral wisdom as that mountain exploded. The closest thing that I can imagine this to be would be like a volcanic explosion. Maybe, you know, you've seen Mount St. Helens video, or you know, movies will display that, but just the lightning, the thunder, the crashing, the smoke, like a kiln, just the whole mountain, just imagine the mountain going, kaboosh, here comes God. Now the question is, if God came in this way, different than in other times that he shows up, what was this all about? What was God displaying? And primarily, what God was displaying at Sinai was his holiness. Was his holiness. The occasion of this is the giving of the law of God. It is God expressing his ethical character in words that are moral framework for humanity. What is that all about? It is about this character of God, that he is holy. What does that mean? God's holiness is the absolute purity, the moral and ethical purity of God. Here's how 1 John says it. God is light, and in him there is no darkness at all. There is no sin in God. God can't even be tempted to sin, James 1. There is nothing in God that is like what we are so comfortable and familiar with, namely sin and these temptations to sin. God is none of these things. The angels in heaven, right now, if we had ears to hear what heaven sounds like, we would hear, "Holy, holy, holy is the Lord God Almighty." The holiness of God. When we think about God, we're always tempted to view him like a cake batter, you know, where we got a little bit of this and a little bit of that. And it's important to realize that God is a singularity, okay? God is one. The hero Israel, the Lord your God is one. That God is a singularity. We try to understand him by chopping him up into certain qualities and attributes, but he is essentially one. If we were to do that, though, in the Bible, it is the holiness of God and the love of God that are the two most celebrated aspects of who God is. We don't get to pick one or the other. I think if we were, we all know which one we would pick, wouldn't we? Between holiness and love. But the Mosaic Covenant is God's loving, gracious, sovereign love on display, and Mount Sinai exploding in the way that it did was a kind of indication of just how morally, ethically pure and great this God that Israel was entering into relationship truly is.
0: 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I'm your host, Tim Svoboda. Join us again tomorrow when Pastor Steve concludes today's message, Moses, the Mountain, and the Majesty of God. That's Friday on The Journey. The Bible teaching of Steve DeWitt is brought to you by The Journey.
2: Worry versus worship. And I know a lot is going on right now. Yeah, wars, rumors of wars, inflation, gasoline, food, sky high, health challenges, job loss. I mean, it's a lot, trust me. But somebody said, if you have enough energy to worry, you've got enough energy to pray. Worry has a way of repeating the script over and over and over. But worry is really focusing on the problem while prayer is surrendering it to God. So instead of us carrying it alone, Let's take it to the one who knows everything. Hebrews 11:6 reminds us, without faith, it's impossible to please God. So let's take it to him. He knows. Martin Luther said, pray as if everything depends on God and work as if everything depends on you. So we don't ignore the problem. We just don't let it rule us. We pray for wisdom, peace, guidance, strength, and then we move forward, trusting God to guide our steps.
3: What do you think could be the best move a wife can make to bring a spark back into the relationship?
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3: You're such a good man. We're Hannah and Dave Wilson.
4: You're doing it again.
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0: A neighbor went outside to collect the morning paper. 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She had no way of getting back in. She was locked out. Many of us know that feeling all too well. Maybe you've been locked out much of your life. Excluded, abandoned, unheard, unnoticed. You've been hurting, but no one seems to respond. Jesus stands at the door, waiting to welcome you into a personal relationship with him. To learn how, call 888-NEED-HIM.
10: 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Moody Radio, a ministry of Moody Bible Institute.

0: Because God doesn't leave us love notes in the sky, and since we can't see His caring hands, and because we pray to an invisible God, sometimes we're tempted to question His sovereign control. Today on Insight for Living, Chuck Swindoll traces the ordained footsteps of an Old Testament favorite. Chuck's series is called Esther, A Woman of Strength and Dignity. And in today's study, we're reminded that God is like a fresh breeze, always in motion and working His will, though invisible to the human eye.
1: Winston Churchill had an appointment with destiny. It was on the morning of May 10, 1939. The German army had invaded Holland and Belgium, and France was next. The King of England summoned Churchill and asked him to mobilize the government against Hitler and the Nazis. Churchill's journal records his feelings that fateful evening. I quote from that journal, "I felt as if I were walking with destiny, and that all my past life had been but a preparation for this hour and for this trial." Quite likely, Esther must have felt in a similar way when she heard Mordecai's words. "For if you remain silent at this time," he told her, "relief and deliverance will arise for the Jews from another place, and you and your father's house will perish. And who knows whether you have not attained royalty for such a time as this?" We find those immortal words in Esther 4, verse 14. We could call that Esther's appointment with destiny. As the book of Esther opens, we sense God's hand moving events toward the moment when she would step forward and keep that appointment with destiny. I want to read a few verses from Esther 1 and then chapter 2. If you have your Bible, please turn to the first chapter of Esther. I'll begin with verse 1, reading from the New American Standard Bible. "Now it took place in the days of Ahasuerus, the Ahasuerus who reigned from India to Ethiopia over 127 provinces. In those days, as King Ahasuerus sat on his royal throne, which was at the citadel in Susa, in the third year of his reign, he gave a banquet for all his princes and attendants, the army officers of Persia and Media, the nobles and the princes of his provinces being in his presence." Verse 10. "On the seventh day, when the heart of the king was merry with wine, he commanded 7 eunuchs who served in the presence of King Ahasuerus to bring Queen Vashti before the king with her royal crown in order to display her beauty to the people.